0: So many dreams. We have hopes for our children. We imagine their future. We look forward to their milestones. But sometimes it takes us on a journey we never expected. There are challenges that come unexpectedly. Challenges that can make us feel tired, afraid, and sometimes overwhelmed. And when the challenge becomes extreme, we may ask, Lord, kaya ko pa ba? If you are going through a difficult season right now, Momshi, I want you to remember this. You are not alone. And whenever the journey becomes too heavy, remember M-O-M, Mom. M is for moments of grace will carry you. There will be days when you feel like you have no more strength, but somehow you wake up the next morning, you get up, you take care of your child, you pray and you do what you can, and you keep going. Momshi, that's grace. The Bible says in 2 Corinthians 12 verse 9, my grace is sufficient for you. God's grace may not always remove the problem, but His grace will help you go through it. Sometimes His grace simply gives you enough strength for today. For letter O, offer your worries to God. As moms, we worry about many things. We worry about their children, their health, and their future. And sometimes, we worry so much that we forget that we don't have to carry everything alone. 1 Peter 5 verse 7 reminds us, cast all your anxiety on Him because He cares for you. Momshi, you can tell God, Lord, pagod na ako. Lord, natatakot ako. Lord, hindi ko maintindihan. You don't need to have all the answers. Just give your worries to God. And letter M, move forward with hope one day at a time. Sometimes when we think too much of the future, mas lalo tayong natatakot. So don't try to figure out everything today. Don't carry tomorrow's worries today. Just take the next step. Celebrate the little victories. One smile, one good day, one good answered prayer, one small improvement. And Momshi, even when progress is slow, you are still moving forward. The Bible says in Lamentations 3 verse 22-23, His compassion never fails. They are new every morning. Every morning, God gives us new grace, new strength, and new hope. So, Momshi, if you're facing an extreme challenge today, remember, moments of grace will carry you. Offer your worries to God and move forward with hope one day at a time. You may not have chosen this journey, but you don't have to walk through it alone. Let us pray. Heavenly Father, today we pray for every mom who is going through a difficult season. You see every sleepless night, every tear, every fear, and every worry. When she feels weak, remind her that your grace is enough. When she feels overwhelmed, help her give her worries to you. And when she is afraid of tomorrow, help her move forward with hope one day at a time. Lord, we also pray for children who are facing health challenges. Please surround them with your love and care. Give wisdom and strength to their parents and families. Most of all, remind every mom listening today that she is not alone. May your grace carry her, your peace comfort her, and may your hope strengthen her. In Jesus' mighty name we pray. Amen. Thanks for watching, Momshies. Again, this is Momshi Lee Bonifacio saying, no matter your level of brokenness, broken can be beautiful again.
1: Maraming salamat sa iyo, Ma'am Shilay, at ganun din naman, salamat sa iyong pagbibigay sa atin ng closing prayer. 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

your weekend spot for Chikahan, Tawana, Namakasamang life lessons. So sit back, relax, enjoy the scene. Happy vibes only on In Betweens. So 702 DZAS FEBC Radio TV. Agapay ng Sambayanan.

0: Nehemiah chapter 2 provides us with invaluable lessons on patience, prayer and wisdom in planning and working towards a goal. May we be inspired by Nehemiah's faithfulness and diligence and seek to apply these lessons in our lives, trusting in the Lord's guidance and direction. Bishop David Sobrepeña has more.
1: I want you to turn your Bibles to Nehemiah chapter 32, verse 20. And I answer them by saying, the God of heaven will give us success. And then Nehemiah continued, because meron siyang project na binigay ni Lord sa kanya, we, his servants, will start rebuilding. But as for you, you have no share in Jerusalem or claim, any claim or historic right to it. Sa Tagalog, sinagot ko sila, pagtatagumpayin kami ng Diyos ng kalangitan. I'd like to share with you a message entitled, Visioning for Success. Itong salitang visioning has just become a little more popular recently. Usually, yung salitang vision lang ang ginagamit nila. But some corporations, some people now are using the word visioning sapagkat yung visioning is a continuing process or is like an action word. For example, katulad ng run, running, jump, jumping. At visioning, ito po ay isang bagay na ginagawa natin sa ating buhay. Many of us ay nais natin magkaroon ng tagumpay, magkaroon tayo ng success at victory sa ating buhay. 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

0: 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And I thank God that they all finished in the university, college, doon sa America. And I thank the Lord for them. I thank the Lord for what He has done in their lives. Dito sa ating nabasang katotohanan sa Biblia, it illustrates the life and the desire of Nehemiah. Ang background po nito, it was Nehemiah was living in Persia, serving King Artaxerxes. Nehemiah was in Persia not as an OFW. To begin with, he was a POW. POW sapagkat when Jerusalem, when Israel fell under the hands of an invading army under Babylon, marami sa kanila ang kinuha mula sa Israel, transported as slaves, as prisoners of war. At, you know, he was a young man. And of course, Babylon fell and the Persian Empire came and yung mga nandoon, they were transported, you know, into Persia. And now, itong si Nehemiah, he was promoted through the favor of God upon his life dahil siya ay mananampalataya sa Diyos. Hindi siya pinabayaan ng Panginoon, kundi tumaas ang kanyang rangko even in foreign lands, just like some of our OFWs today that are working in the Middle East. They have rose to their ranks. Ganun din po para sa atin na magkaroon tayo ng pagnanasa for success. So I'm going to share with you three important things for visioning for success in your life. Number one, desire for success. Magkaroon ka ng passion, a passionate desire for success. Hindi lamang wish to have a success. Wishing to succeed and really ardently desiring to succeed or to be a success are two different things. Ito po ang sinabi ni Nehemiah sa chapter 1, verse 11, give your servant success today. In the New King James, let your servant prosper this day. Because if you have success, you will have prosperity. God wants to give you prosperity. God wants you to have success, and God wants you to prosper. Nehemiah was overwhelmed by the failures of his people and leaders. That was the reason why many of them were brought as captives into another land. Kaya sila ay mga prisoners of war. Kaya sila ay mga slaves in that land where they were. Nehemiah was praying to the Lord, overwhelmed by all the failures of the people. But in spite of the failures of the leaders in Israel and the people that have been the cause of their under captivity, Nehemiah did not resign to the failures of those people. He prayed that God will bring change. He prayed that God will give him success where others failed. This is a very important requirement for success. Important requirement for success is that you must ardently desire to be a success in what you are doing. Na talagang meron kang marubdob na pagnanasa na magtagumpay sa ginagawa mo. 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Success begins by having God's favor. Because the granting of favor is from God, is from the Lord. Sabi po ni Nehemiah, "Let your servant prosper this day. I pray and grant him mercy," meaning favor, "in the sight of this man, because he was serving as a cupbearer to King Artaxerxes." Nanalangin siya at nung araw na harapin niya yung hari, ito po sa chapter 2 verse 1, Nehemiah received great favor from King Artaxerxes. Pero maganda po ang drama nitong kanyang pagkakuha ng pabor kay King Artaxerxes. Sabi dito, "And it came to pass in the month of Nisan, in the 12th year of King Artaxerxes, when wine was before him, that I took the wine and gave it to the king. Now I had never been sad in his presence before. Therefore the king said to me, 'Why is your face sad? Since you are not sick, this is nothing but sorrow of heart.' So I became dreadfully afraid." Nung napuna ng hari, na malungkot siya. Nehemiah was dreadfully afraid. Why? Because he can lose his life. Not just his job, but lose his life. Pero dito mo makikita yung favor ni Lord na umiiral sa kanyang buhay. Because he was praying all night, being sorrowful because of what happened in Jerusalem. So ito yung sinabi ni Nehemiah sa verse 3. "May the king live forever. Why should my face not be sad when the city, the place of my father's tombs, lies waste and the gates are burned with fire?" Then the king said to me, "What do you request?" Wow! It was a turnaround sa attitude ng hari. Instead na magagalit siya, ang Panginoon ay kumilos sa puso ng hari to the point na, "O, anong kailangan mo?" Now, ito pong si King Artaxerxes. 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But when God's favor is upon your life, magkakaroon ka rin ng favor sa mga tao. Amen. So sabi po dito sa verse 4, "What do you request?" And so I prayed to the God of heaven, and I said to the king, "If it pleases the king, and if your servant has found favor in your sight, I ask that you send me to Judah, to the city of my father's tombs, that I may rebuild it." At dahil sa kanyang request, humingi pa siya ng lahat ng timber, lahat ng mga kahoy na kailangan niya upang i-rebuild yung walls, lahat ng mga materyales. 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And the king granted them to me, to the good hand of my God upon me. At meron pang sulat yung hari sa lahat ng gobernador ng rehiyon beyond the river to give him safe passage. At binigyan pa si Nehemiah ng military escort Can you imagine that? Lahat ng pangangailangan niya. Alam niyo mga kapatid, mga magulang, when God's favor is operating in your life, He will give you everything that you need in order to succeed. Hallelujah. Proverbs chapter 3, verse 5 and 6 is always true. Trust in the Lord with all your heart and lean not on your own understanding. In all your ways acknowledge Him and He shall direct your path. Paano malaman kung pinofulfill mo yung God's desire and vision for your life? After you have committed your heart to the Lord and you have sought His favor, ano mangyari sa'yo? God will cause you to desire what He desires. 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But when you commit your heart and life to Jesus, yung mga desires mo ay mababago. 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There's a survey that shows napakarami na nagtapos ng abogasya, ayaw nilang maging abogado. 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Engineering na ayaw nilang maging engineer. And there's a survey that goes with that. Bakit mo kinuha ang ganyang kurso? Eh kasi yan ang nais ng tatay at nanay ko. Kasi they are lawyers, they are medical doctors, they are engineers, they are architects, they are school teacher. Now, there's nothing wrong with that. You know, for parents, for them to want you to be like they are. Maybe to take care of the family business or the profession. Pero ang importante din sa mga parents, you allow your children as they commit their hearts and life to the Lord to determine in their hearts what the Lord is guiding them to do. Because there are those who said, you know, that's not for me. And it becomes a cause for rebellion. Amen? Kaya yung mga anak ko, I did not force them to enter the ministry. I wish that one of them will become a pastor. But, kami ng misis ko, we want them to be called by God. So when I asked them, sabi nila, Dad, God did not call me to be in the ministry. And I'm still praying that somehow the Lord will lead them. Siguro, isa sa aking mga apo. Because I do not believe in forcing people to do what they don't feel like doing. What's important is that they are saved, they are serving the Lord, they go to church. Amen. At yung aking mga apo are all serving the Lord. Ang aking lolo, meron siyang 60 na mga grandchildren. Ako ang panganay, ni ako lang ang pastor. Wala ni isa sa kanyang mga anak ay naging pastor. So I am praying, hallelujah, that in my family, there will be a pastor. And there will be. But whatever it is, God has a plan and vision for your life, and He will cause you to desire what He desires when you commit your heart and life to Him. Pangalawa, when you are visioning for success, expect obstacles and oppositions. Problems can and will come. They will come. Mga trials, mga obstacles, mga kahirapan. At yung mga obstacle na yon ay meron pang mga ibang mga tao na kilala mo na sila pa ang mag-discourage sa'yo. 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Ayaw nila na si Nehemiah ay magwagi. Ayaw nila na si Nehemiah mag-succeed. There are people like that. Even in your own family. They don't want you to succeed. They don't want you to reach your full potential. 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Sabi nila, true friends are those who will not abandon you when you are having a hard time, when you have problems. 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When you don't have money, those friends will come and help you. Well, that's true. But the acid test, the real test of friendship is this. Can those same friends celebrate you when you succeed? Can those same friends celebrate you or celebrate with you when you prosper? 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But true friendship are friends who will celebrate you. 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But you, who desire something great from God, you want to be lifted up. You want the Lord to elevate your life. Hallelujah. And He does want you to succeed. But obstacles and oppositions will come. So sabi sa verse 19 ng chapter 2, but when Sanballat the Horonite, Tobiah the Ammonite official, and Geshem the Arab heard about it, they mocked and ridiculed us. Pinagtawanan pa sila. What is this thing you are doing? They asked, are you rebelling against the king? They even falsely accused Nehemiah that what he was doing was a form of rebellion when the opposite is true. Kaya ganyan, kung meron mga obstacles, mga kahirapan, mga taong nagbabatikos sa inyo, mga taong nag-i-spread kung ano-ano mang mga bagay, intriga sa inyo, huwag kayong pumunta sa Facebook. 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Si God is big. He will not be intimidated whatever you say about Him or against Him. Katulad po ni Jeremiah, when Jeremiah was in jail. He was in jail. Dinagay siya sa isang pitan inside a pit. And he was a prophet of God. He was just doing what God asked him to do. But he was in jail. And at one point in his life, sabi niya kay God, God, you deceived me and I am deceived. Lord, nilinlang mo ako. At nalinlang ako. But then, God in His mercy, God showed His tenderness and revealed to Jeremiah yung malaking plano niya sa buhay ni Jeremiah sa nation of Israel. Pero huwag niyong ipalabas yung mga hugot niyo sa public, sa Facebook. Ano-anong mga sinasabi niyo dyan, kulang lang sa pansin yung mga gumagawa ng ganyan. Wait for God's blessing upon your life. Wait for your turn. Why are there obstacles and oppositions? Because success does not come easy or cheap. Don't be afraid of problems and oppositions. And if you are visioning for success, alisin mo ang pagkatamad. Get to work. And if you have a work to do, huwag kang palaging late. You must be on time or even before time. Yan ang mga iba ngayon sa mga millennial, sa mga young people. Na-hire sila, they do not exert much effort. Kahit na ba minimum wage lang ang binibigay sa inyo or even below minimum wage. If you started in a job, do it with all your might. Don't be lazy. Get to work. Be on time. Don't stop. Continue in the journey to success. Then success will come. Hallelujah. Some people quit and give up and discouraged because of fear of what other people might say. Huwag kayong matakot sa mga komento sa buhay niyo. Huwag kayong ma-discourage. Don't let them keep you from fulfilling God's dream and your vision upon your life. Don't always be asking, ano kaya ang masasabi nila? You must hold on your ground and fight the good fight of faith. Hindi yung fight na makipagsuntukan ka, hindi yung fight na makipag-argue ka sa Facebook, instead na makipag-argue ka sa mga taong naninira sa'yo, i-block mo na lang sila para wala ka nang marinig. Just give it to the Lord. Because the Bible says, not by might, nor by power, by my spirit, says the Lord. We wrestle not against flesh and blood, but against principalities and powers. Ang tunay na kaaway, ang tunay na kalaban natin ay ang kaaway ng ating kaluluwa. Ayaw niya na ikaw ay maging matagumpay. So fight the good fight of faith. God wants us to succeed and prosper, but there's a fight involved. We have enemies, and our enemies are the world, the flesh, and the devil. Lalong-lalo na yung the flesh, tayo. Many times, you are your most or your worst enemy to your dreams. Let me repeat that. Oftentimes, you are worst enemy to your dreams. Bakit? Bibigyan ka ni Lord ng dream, bibigyan ka ni Lord ng vision, pero dahil mahirap, malayo, mahal, wala kang kapital, kulang ka sa connections, kulang ka sa education, may mga good ideas na ibibigay ni Lord sa'yo, but because it's too hard, too difficult, requires a lot of money, you shut it down. Remember this, graduating class. Remember this, parents. Remember this, business people. Are you ready? Write this down. Wala po sa aking script, sa aking outline. Paano mo malaman na ang isang vision para sa buhay mo ay galing sa Diyos? How do you know? Here it is. When it comes from God, it will be big, bigger than you are. It will be beautiful. And it will be impossible in your present condition or at the level where you are if a vision comes from God. Kasi kung ang vision mo, yung abot kaya mo lang ayon sa iyong education, abot kaya mo dahil meron kang mga connection, meron kang pera na nasave, hindi galing kay Lord yun, although there's nothing wrong with that. You don't need God to help you fulfill it. You don't need God. You only need your own ingenuity. But if it is too big for you at the present condition, if it's humanly impossible, and it seems like beyond your reach, then in order for that vision and dream to be fulfilled, you need God. You need to trust in Him. You will pray, and when you do that, God, hallelujah, will move upon your life to fulfill that dream and vision. And when you have reached there, you will give God the glory because you know and He knows hindi mo kayang gawin sa iyong sariling lakas, sa iyong sariling resources. Subalit, with God, nothing is impossible. Number three, trust God for your success. We have read already Proverbs chapter 3, verse 5 and 6. Trust in the Lord with all your heart and lean not on your own understanding in all your ways. Acknowledge Him and He shall direct your path. God wants you to build something beautiful for your future. God will help you make your dream come true. Ito yung ladder ng success and victory. Because in Philippians chapter 4, verse 13, it says, I can do all things through Christ who strengthens me. So now, because of confidence from the Lord, you can say, I can do it. And then I press on. Keep doing it. Pressing on. Like the Apostle Paul said, I press on toward the goal to win the prize for which God has called me heavenward in Christ Jesus. I press on. And then after that, success and victory. Success and victory comes from God. God did not call you to fail, but He called you to succeed and to have victory in your life. But I want you to remember this. Biblical success is not a destination, but it is a journey with the guidance of the Holy Spirit. He wants you. He wants to take you to one success and victory upon another throughout your life for His glory. Success is not a destination na kapag naabot mo na yun, nakuha mo na yung trabaho na yun, na ikaw ay successful na and you have to settle. No. While that is part of your success journey, remember that it is a journey, not a destination. God wants you to go on having success and victory time and time again throughout your life. Remember what the Apostle Paul said in Philippians chapter 1, verse 6. Being confident of this, that he who began a good work in you will carry it on to completion until the day of Jesus Christ.
1: I believe that the Holy Spirit is speaking in your hearts this very moment about your need of Jesus Christ as personal Lord and Savior. I want you to pray this prayer sincerely. Lord Jesus, patawarin mo po ako sa aking mga kasalanan. 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This I pray in Jesus' name. Amen.
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5: This is Evidence and Answers radio broadcast with our host, Pat Zukeran. Pat is an author, teacher, and international speaker in the area of Christian apologetics, the defense of the Christian faith. Jesus' parables are more than timeless stories. They are powerful tools of truth that reveal God's heart and confirm Christ's divine identity. On today's program, we look at how parables like the prodigal son and the vineyard owner defended his ministry, challenged false beliefs, and invited listeners into self-discovery of who he truly is. Now let's get right into part one of this two-part discussion regarding the parables of Jesus.
6: Joining me on the broadcast is Dr. Joseph Holden, author, pastor, and president of Veritas International University, and Dr. Patrick Zukeran, author of The Apologetics of Jesus and co-founder of Evidence and Answers. Pat, Joe, great to be with you.
7: Good to be with you guys.
8: Yes, good to be with you again, Brian.
6: Well, during this season on Paradis, we're discussing apologetics, specifically looking at the apologetics of Jesus. Today, we're talking about Jesus' use of parables. It's seldom contested that Jesus was one of the greatest storytellers in history. His use of parables and moral lessons are unparalleled. His stories captivated audiences of his day and continue to do so in our day. Think of the Good Samaritan, the prodigal son, the lost sheep, and many, many more. His stories are timeless. Not only did Jesus' parables communicate moral lessons, but God's truth. His parables pointed out error and led people to right thinking and living, exposing false ideas and proper responses. So this is a marvelous and creative subject that we're going to explore on today's broadcast. But Joe, as we normally do, we kind of like to define our terms, letting our listening audience know what we're talking about. So what exactly is a parable? And why do stories have such a great impact on listeners?
8: Boy, that's a good question, Brian, because I think that Jesus is universally known as the greatest storyteller who ever lived. He used parables to make moral lessons and spiritual truths easy to access and clear for those unfamiliar with the teachings of Jesus and when he talked about the kingdom of God. And for many, people are mostly unaware that King David's worship leader, Asaph, was actually a prophet who prophesied in Psalm 78 that the Messiah would speak in parables. 1,000 years before Jesus was ever born in Bethlehem, Jesus spoke through Asaph, saying, "My people hear my teachings, listen to the words of my mouth. I will open my mouth with a parable. I will utter hidden things, things from old." And Matthew wrote that Asaph's prophecy was fulfilled in Christ in Matthew chapter 13, 35. So it's interesting how this was all prophesied that he would speak in parables all the way back 1,000 years before he was ever born. So to your question, what is a parable? Well, we can look at the Greek word that's being used there. It's parabole, and it literally means words that come alongside. And the idea is you're going to use illustrations, pictures, experiences from everyday life that comes alongside the truth that's being conveyed at the time. For example, Jesus used agriculture, family, personal experience. All these things are memorable in order to communicate moral and spiritual truths effectively. And so Jesus used them. They can also be used to expose error and false ideas. But one big mistake we make when we come to the parables, and even some scholars make it to some degree, is they see parables as myths or legends, that they are untruths because people aren't really named with their proper names like Susie or Bob. But remember, God doesn't use myth or legend to communicate his truth about the kingdom of God. He uses general truths, and that's what parables are. They're general truths that are common and well-known in Jesus's culture by the people who heard him teach to identify particular truths of the kingdom of God. So he won't be using particular names like Joe or Pat or Brian. He'll be using different terms like a farmer, tenant, a landlord, a sower, an employer or laborer, a man or a woman. He'll use general categories that encompass a broad category wide enough to give him the latitude to teach the various truths of the kingdom of God. Why did he use these kinds of stories? Well, because for several reasons. First of all, because stories have such a great impact on listeners. I mean, if you remember hearing a story, you remember what the Good Samaritan is. You remember who a prodigal son is. And that's universally recognized today because of Jesus's parables. They're memorable. They have a great impact. People love to learn things when they discover the truths themselves. Parables allow the listener to insert themselves into the story and discover the truth. And when they discover the truth on their own, many studies have said they remember those truths better than somebody just wrote dictating facts and figures to somebody. And remember, it's a very important method to speak in parables by Jesus because it illustrated the truths of the kingdom to those who had an open heart, those who had open eyes, who wanted to know these truths. But they also, on the other hand, negatively, they closed off these truths to people who refused to believe it, because obviously they wouldn't want to put themselves into the story and therefore couldn't make any conclusions about what Jesus was saying. So there's a negative and a positive side to parables, but it was memorable. Jesus used these kind of picturesque stories in a very broad and lateral way to communicate specific principles and truths about the kingdom of God.
7: So good. Joe, what I really appreciated about that is that you said, you know, parables aren't myths or legends, that they do contain general truth. There is a lesson that Jesus is imparting. So they're not just subjective stories, but there's an objective lesson found within those stories that it's wanting to communicate. So thank you for that. And this kind of leads to the second question, Patrick. You know, because as Joe pointed out, so many people do think of stories or parables as legends or myths. We kind of dismiss them as being, you know, full of objective truth, but they really are, as Joe pointed out. So my question for you is, how do parables relate to apologetics? And apologetics is concerned with pursuing the truth. So how are the two related?
9: Yes. When Dr. Geisler, we were working on the book, and when I was finished with what I thought most of my chapters, he came up to me and he said, "What about the apologetics in the parables?" And that caught me off guard. I said, "What?" He said, "Parabolic apologetics. What about the apologetics in the parables?" And I said, "I never noticed that." And probably many listening probably never noticed that either. So this was a surprise to me, and I really had to study this one because there are not many commentaries that point out the apologetic in the parables. And as Joe stated, stories are a very powerful way to expose false ideas and to communicate truth. You know, we remember stories more than a five-point sermon or five-point lecture. And you both know, because you're world travelers, you know, you go almost anywhere in the world. I mean, even in Asia, that doesn't have a long Christian tradition. And if I say, "You're a good Samaritan," or, "Hey, the prodigal has returned," many people, most people know exactly what I'm talking about. So you can see the power of Jesus' communication through the parables. You know, you look throughout the Bible, the salvation theology of the Bible is told in a story of the people of Israel and their Messiah, not a theology book. And you look at the prophets, you know, many of them communicated in powerful illustrations or in story. One, like the story of Hosea and his unfaithful, adulterous wife. What a powerful image that's just seared into your mind and you can't forget. And you talk about contemporary illustrations, the Chronicles written by C.S. Lewis are read by millions for decades all over the world. They make movies about them. They're read more than Joe Holden's books on apologetics. It's just powerful how he communicated spiritual truth through story. And there's people who've read the Chronicles. And I said, "You know what C.S. Lewis was writing about?" They go, "No, but I loved it," you know, and I get to explain the gospel to them. So often stories, especially the parables, they're memorable also because we arrive at the truth ourselves through the process of self-discovery. And that's a very powerful learning process. When Jesus told the stories, or when someone illustrates a truth to us through story, we remember the story and go, "Well, wait a minute, what was the point there?" And when we discover it for ourselves, we're like, "Oh, that's what that story is talking about." Man, that is seared into our memory. And so that's what Jesus was doing. You know, just the ingenious method of communicating truth. He communicated in so many different ways. And if you study the parables, they weren't just there to teach a moral or spiritual lesson. You'll see that out of the 52 parables, in 20 of the parables, he uses imagery from the Old Testament that apply to God. And he was applying those images to himself. And so often Jesus used imagery, you know, if you look at it, that was referring to God in the Old Testament. He was applying it to himself. And the person thinking about the parables eventually would get it. This not only reveals Jesus' ability to teach and communicate and have people discover the truths more in an indirect way, it also reveals Jesus' self-understanding of himself, that he knew he was indeed the divine Son of God. And in the parables, he reveals his divinity. He defended his claim to be the unique divine Son of God. He exposed false teaching and confirms his ministry is indeed fulfillment of prophecy and in the direct will of God.
7: There's so much great things you just said there, Pat. You know, first of all, I love the whole parabolic apologetics that Dr. Geisler encouraged you to study. And you're right. Normally, we don't think of the parables as apologetic tools. So I'm so glad you did dig deep and give it to us in your book. I also like the fact that you said, you know, parables allow us to self-discover truth. And so true. It's kind of where the story unfolds and we're like, boy, you know, it really makes a huge impact. But, you know, finally, you know, you said out of the 52 parables, 20 use imagery from the Old Testament. And in a lot of them, Jesus used for himself. So Joe, I'm going to go to you. Let's unpack one of these areas that Jesus unveils, if you will, through a parable about himself. And Pat had mentioned his deity. So, Joe, how did Jesus use parables to talk about his deity?
8: Well, this is something that Jesus did over and over again throughout the Gospels, especially in the Gospel of Matthew. When you look at chapters 12 through around 21, you see all these parables, and he uses these images that really accentuate who he is, namely, he's the divine Son of God. He would use the image of a sower, and in the Old Testament, if you look to Isaiah chapter 5, you find that it's God who is the sower of a field that was to bring forth a vineyard with grapes, to be luscious grapes. But unfortunately, it didn't produce fruit, just grew thorns and nettles all over the place. And the fruit was trampled by the owner, and that represented God's judgment. So when Jesus in Luke chapter 8 comes and says that he is the one sowing the seed, which represents the word of God, and the soil represents ways in which the word is received, this portrayed him as God, as every Jew would understand, thinking about the Old Testament examples of God as a sower. And Jesus made it very a clear point here that the people's response to the word have eternal consequences, just as they did in the Old Testament. So the image of a sower, or you have the image of a shepherd, which every Jewish person listening to Jesus's parables, when he mentioned being a shepherd, they would automatically think of like Ezekiel 34 or Psalm 23, the Lord is my shepherd. And you have this idea of God leading the nation, seeking the people, guarding the flock, so to speak. So in John chapter 10, when Jesus said he's the good shepherd who cares for the sheep, who seeks the sheep, who guards the sheep, who leads them in and out to find pasture, he's explicitly stating that he is God and has a concern and a care for his people. And then you have the image of the vineyard owner, you know, the person who owned the vineyard in the Old Testament. Again, you can go to Isaiah 5 or the numerous other places where God is a owner of a vineyard. The vineyard is Israel, and he wants to bestow blessings on the vineyard, but unfortunately they disobey, and those blessings would oftentimes be deferred. But in Matthew chapter 20, Jesus defends his right to bless sinners who come to him in faith. But the Pharisees felt like they'd been, you know, serving the Lord for so much time, they deserved greater blessings than the people who came in at the very end. But Jesus in this teaching is reserving the right to bless all people who come to him by faith. And this is a right of blessings that's only reserved for God to impart to people. That's God's decision on blessings of the people or on the nation. And so Jesus, again, makes himself in a position of deity. And so Jesus effectively use these stories with these illustrations and pictures to make it very clear that he was the Son of God. He was God in human flesh that came to save his people.
7: These are powerful stories. I mean, the parable of the sower, the shepherd, vineyard owner, these ones that you referenced, Joe. And it just goes to show how these parables have really become ingrained in the consciousness as Pat even pointed out earlier, not just in the West, but in the East as well. People, he could go somewhere in Asia and they'll understand what he means by the prodigal son or the good Samaritan. I mean, they really are. You know, my mind goes to back in the, I think it was early 90s. I forgot which publisher, but they were putting out individual books of the Bible, and they were having notable either rock stars, musicians, or actors do introductions to certain books of the Bible and explain why they loved these books. And I think it was the Gospel of Mark, if my memory serves me correct, but there still is a musician named Nick Cave, and he was Nick Cave and the Bad Seeds is what the band was. And he wrote the introduction and basically said what draws him to Christ. And he wasn't a Christian at the time, but he said it was this creativity that Jesus, and that alone should impress anyone. The fact that you could tell a story that has become so ingrained in our consciousness. Fortunately, Nick Cave, through a series of unfortunate events, losing of a couple of his children, really has had to grapple with the deeper issues of who Christ is, and his story's been well told recently in the media. But it just goes to show that even wayward rock stars love these parables. But when you look deeper, the parables have moral lessons, and particularly Jesus was using them to convey who he was and who the attributes of God the Father. So thanks for that, Joe. Pat, I'm going to now put you on the spot a little bit more. You know, Joe kind of gave some of these parables about his deity. Let's just turn to one of Jesus's most popular parables, the prodigal son. Mm-hmm. As you said, you could go to Asia and people will understand, you know, what this means. So first, what really is the moral lesson of the parable? And then secondly, what is the deeper truth that Jesus is communicating about God the Father?
9: Yeah, Brian, you know, we need to understand the context in which Jesus told these parables. And the context here, you know, in Luke, Jesus tells this parable when the religious leaders are grumbling. They're saying, look at this guy, Jesus, he hangs out with these sinners and these tax collectors. And the religious leaders really questioned Jesus because they were thinking, hey, wait a minute, if this guy is the Messiah, if he's the divine son of God, he wouldn't be hanging out with people like this who rejected the law of God. So it's in this context that Jesus tells the story of the prodigal son to illustrate truth and expose the false thinking of the Pharisees and call for a right response to God. Can you imagine? Here they go and they confront Jesus and say, you're the Messiah, why are you hanging out with these sinners who reject the law? And instead of Jesus getting into a direct debate with them, saying, well, now look here, look at what this prophecy says, and look at what this prophecy, and look, I haven't done anything wrong. Well, I don't think it would have gone very far. But instead, Jesus kind of looks at them and he says, let me tell you a story. And he tells them the story of the prodigal son, and he gets the whole crowd quiet and engaged as he's telling this story here. And, you know, when he tells the story, I'm sure they sat back and their eyes opened up and they realized, some did at least, the error of their thinking and the powerful truth he was communicating. You know, but we all know the story of the prodigal son. And what Jesus was communicating here is that God's love extends to all people who receive God's son, Jesus Christ, and repent of their sin, no matter how great it may be, including the people he was with, these sinners and tax gatherers. And that's the heart of God. He's seeking the lost to come into his kingdom. And then second, the elder son, who is upset at his younger brother coming home and his father throwing a party for him, and he stands outside bitterly and refuses to come in. Well, that represents the Pharisees and the religious leaders who've hardened their hearts and will not accept God's son, Jesus Christ. And they failed to reflect the heartbeat of God in their response. God had placed them in a position to care for the spiritual welfare and the teaching of his law, and to reflect the character of God and to call sinners to repentance and a right relationship with God, and they were guilty of pride and legalism. And the story just, you know, exposes them of that. And it's also, it's an apologetic argument presenting Christ himself as the Son of God, because it defends Jesus' ministry, that his conduct, his ministry reflected the heartbeat of God who seeks to save those who are lost. It represented the, you know, the very heartbeat and mission of God's heart was to save sinners and lost people, something the religious leaders had failed to do. So Jesus was showing true faith, true belief in God is displayed in a love for sinners, while false belief is exposed by spiritual pride. So when he tells the story, he reveals those truths. And guys, can you imagine the look on the Pharisees' faces when Jesus was done? Mm-hmm. You know, they're engaged in the story. They go, okay, pretty interesting story. And then at the end, those who get it kind of looking at each other, they're probably just stunned in silence going, whoa, that was us. Some other guys are going, oh, he did it to us again. You know, we're going to trap him. And oh, man, he exposed us. Can you imagine the look on some of their faces? So in a very powerful way, he communicates great truth, defends his ministry, and exposes the false teaching of the Pharisees. It's kind of silly to call God a genius, but, you know, what an ingenious way from our perspective of Jesus just doing all three in a very powerful, memorable manner.
7: Yeah, it really is. And you're right. Jesus was a genius. There's a British apologist who kind of unpacks the parable of the prodigal son and really shows that how ingenious this is. What also is amazing about a parable such as this, Joe, and you and Pat, like me, we read multiple commentaries. You've probably taught on this yourselves in a variety of contexts, but it's amazing the depth of a parable such as this. You could look at each person. You could give a message from the vantage point of the prodigal. And then the next week, you could give another message looking at the brother. And then you could give another message looking at from the vantage point of the father. And so the depth of a parable like this, there's no wonder why it has stood the test of time, not only because it's from the second person of the Trinity, God himself in Christ, but the profound nature just packaged in such a beautiful way, we could explore it forever. So it's marvelous. So thanks for that answer, Pat.
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0: at dumulog sa inyo at ihingi ng pagsisisi. Today, Lord God, we are reaching out to you for our fellow men, the Filipinos. Alam po ninyo, Panginoon Diyos, ang mga nangyayaring kalamidad, left and right. 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We come to you, Lord God, and we ask for your grace. We ask also, Lord God, for our government officials. We ask for their sensitivity to you, Lord God. And we ask, Lord God, for Filipinos today, Lord God, to be as one on the helping ministry. Thank you, Lord God, at alam po ninyo ang nangyayari at idinudulog po namin sa inyo ang bayang Pilipinas. Ito pong aming dalangin sa pangalan ni Jesus. Amen.
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2: And this inheritance can never perish, never be stained, never fade, and is secured to us and we to it. And Peter says, I don't care what your physical circumstance, I don't care what your earthly condition, you ought to praise God for that.
3: Welcome to Grace to You Weekend, the Bible teaching ministry of John MacArthur. I'm your host, Phil Johnson. Several years ago, one of the most popular athletes in professional sports said that even after winning multiple championships, earning tens of millions of dollars, playing a game he loves, he admitted, there's got to be more than this. He had all the wealth and fame he had ever dreamed of, but it hadn't brought him the satisfaction he craved. Now, a testimony like that should resonate with you if you're a Christian. It confirms what the Bible says. Even the best this world can offer won't bring ultimate fulfillment. So what does promise ultimate joy and deliver every time? Consider that as we continue John MacArthur's study called Our Great Salvation. And now with today's lesson, here's John.
2: Stephen Charnock, writing in that great classic on the existence and attributes of God, said, regeneration is a universal change of the whole man. It is as large in renewing us as sin was in defacing us. Regeneration. What's the result of it? The result of it is we are born again to a living hope. A living hope. What does he mean by this? Well, a hope which is perpetually alive. A hope which has a quality of life. You say, why does he say that? In contrast to the hope of men, which is always a dying or a dead hope. You realize, don't you, that all hope that men and women have in other than Jesus Christ is a dead or dying hope. The world knows only dying hopes. At best, all the hopes and dreams of men will die when they die, if they haven't died long before. That's why the scripture says, if in this world only we have hope, we are of all men most what? Miserable. You're a miserable person if your only hope is in this world, because it'll all die. They all die. Death cuts the nerve of all hope. But we have an undying hope. We have a living hope. A hope that never dies. A hope that comes to complete, total, final, glorious, eternal fulfillment. That is our hope. A hope, as Peter says it in 2 Peter 3:13, for a new heaven and a new earth in which righteousness dwells. That's our hope, an eternal hope. That is the hope that sustains us. That is the hope that God in his wonderful grace and through his marvelous promise will fulfill. And that's what causes Paul to say, for to me to live is Christ and to die is what? Is gain. How can it be gain to die? How can that possibly be true? Because then your hope becomes reality. To die is gain. To gain the glorious sight of God. To gain the glorified presence of Jesus Christ.

0: to gain the full and uninterrupted and unhindered fellowship and enjoyment of God, Christ, the Holy Spirit, angels, and saints. Death is gained because we gain a room in heaven's glorious splendor. And death is gained because we gain the unreserved and full fellowship and service that God designed us for. To die is gain because we gain the perfection of eternal holiness, eternal perfection, eternal righteousness, freedom from sin. To die is gain because we gain the royalty, the honor, the glory of heaven. We gain the pleasures that are at thy right hand forevermore. And so William Garnall says that death is not something that a Christian fears. In fact, he says, hope is the saint's shroud wherein he wraps himself when he lays his body down to sleep in death. Hope. Hope for the resurrection of the spirit. Hope for the resurrection of the body. And what has given us that hope? Back to verse 3. It's through the resurrection of Jesus Christ out from the dead. The means then of our receiving this inheritance is the new birth, which gives us this living hope in the coming of that inheritance, and that hope is built on the resurrection of Jesus Christ from the dead. John 14:19, Jesus said, because I live, you shall live also. Jesus said, I am the resurrection and the life. And what a wonderful thing. He then proved it by raising Lazarus from the dead to demonstrate that indeed he was. And he said, whosoever believes in me shall never die. In 1 Corinthians chapter 15, the great resurrection chapter, in verse 17, it says, if Christ has not been raised, your faith is worthless. You are still in your sins. That's it. And even if you hoped in Christ in this life and that was it, you're damned. But Christ came through the grave and took the key and unlocked the door of the treasure house of hope. The resurrection of Christ then is the crown of his atoning work. He shows us that he in his death has canceled the sins of the world, satisfied the righteousness of God, conquered death, and thus our hope is a living hope. He came out from among the dead to give to us the same incorruptible life that we might have a living hope, a hope that never dies. And all of that is ours through the new birth, through regeneration, the transforming power of God. So the inheritance then has as its source God, as its motive mercy, as its means new birth. Let's look at its nature. This is so wonderful. Verse 4 says, we will through the new birth obtain the inheritance, which is three things, imperishable, undefiled, and unfading. This causes us great joy to know that we have an inheritance which, first of all, is imperishable. Imperishable. Aphthartos means basically not corruptible, not subject to passing away, or not liable to decay or passing away. But beyond that, it has been used in secular language, secular Greek, to speak of a very interesting concept, and that is to refer to something that was unravaged by an invading army. Unravaged by an invading army. That's an interesting thought. If you take that thought back to the Old Testament, you will remember that when God gave to Israel their inheritance was the land of Canaan. Do you remember that? The land of Canaan was the inheritance of Israel. I will give you this land, the land that flows with milk and honey and so forth. They had then an earthly inheritance. But many, many, many times that earthly inheritance, Canaan, was plundered by invading armies, plundered by enemies, ravaged by enemies. And there may be a sense in which that word is enriched to us if you understand it in that kind of connection. That the Old Testament inheritance, the land of Canaan, an earthly inheritance given to Israel was plundered and ravaged and devastated and destroyed and leveled. But you have an inheritance that will never be ravaged, plundered, devastated. It's imperishable. A fortune that can't be spent, and so it can't be diminished. A treasure that can never be taken, stolen, robbed, plundered. You see, that's exactly what Jesus had in mind in Matthew 6 when he said, lay your treasure up in heaven where moth and rust doth not corrupt. and thieves do not break through and steal. Put the treasure where it is safe, where it is imperishable. Listen, there's no place on this world where you can do that. You think you're covered? You got your treasure over here and over there, and you've got your goods and your bank accounts and your bonds and your stocks and certificates and whatever else you're storing it up. It's all perishable. And if it happens to survive this world until you die, it'll all perish when you die because you won't be able to claim any of it. But the treasure that God has given us in the eternal inheritance of salvation, yet to be revealed in the last time as our full and final glorious salvation, is a treasure that will never be ravaged by an enemy, will never be touched by an invading army, will never be taken by a thief, will never be moth-eaten or rusted. Can't be touched. Second word is undefiled. Amantas means unstained, unpolluted, unstained with sin, evil, decay. Everything in this world is defiled. Everything in this world is stained. Everything in this world has been touched by sin. Everything in this world, do you get this, is defective, everything. Everything fails. That's why the Bible says in Romans 8, the whole creation groans, waiting for its adoption, waiting for the glorious manifestation of the sons of God. The creation is stained. It is defiled. There is moral leprosy that has corrupted everything in this world. I mean everything. We live in a polluted world. We breathe infested and infected air, and we transmit it to everything we touch. And the pollution isn't smog, and the infection isn't AIDS. It's sin. It's sin. All earthly inheritance is defiled. But there is an inheritance that is not. All the best of this earth is dung, rubbish, manure to Paul, but not that treasure which is the righteousness of Jesus Christ, he says in Philippians 3, 7-9. That's an inheritance that is not stained and not defiled in any way. How wonderful. Where's your focus? Where's your treasure? The third term he uses is one word, unfading. The New American translates it will not fade away. It's the word unfading. It's basically used of flowers that decay, that wither and die. And it suggests to us here that we have an inheritance that will never lose its supernatural beauty. It'll never fade. It'll never grow old. You see, the kingdom of heaven has no decaying elements. It has no sin. Nothing perishes. Nothing is defiled. And nothing fades away. All the strokes of time can't touch it because it's in a timeless place. All the taint of sin can't touch it because it's in a sinless place. Peter says that when the chief shepherd shall appear, we will receive a crown of glory that is unfading, unfading. Oh, how wonderful, how wonderful. Because of our inheritance, which can never be corrupted and never be defiled and never fade away, Peter says we ought to rejoice. We ought to bless God. We ought to adore God. The last point that Peter makes, and a rich one, is the security of our inheritance. You know, you'd say to yourself, well, it would be wonderful if we could enjoy this inheritance, if we could really rejoice and bless God, but I'm afraid we might lose it. How do we know we won't lose it? How do we know that somebody won't come and take it? How do we know that it can't be plundered or stolen? Peter wants to answer that. He wants us to enjoy the inheritance without that fear. So in verse 4, at the end of the verse, he says, reserved in heaven for you. Did you get that? Somebody might say, you know, somebody else might get this. What happens if under this persecution and under this hostility and under this rejection and under the difficulties of the time in which I'm living, what happens if I somehow fall into sin and I forfeit this and somebody else gets it? And so Peter says it is reserved in heaven for you. Wonderful. The word reserve means to guard. It's guarded in heaven. And the already existing inheritance is presently under guard in heaven. Presently being and continually being guarded for you. Wow. And where is it being guarded? In heaven. Is that a safe place? That's the safest place there is. Safest place there is. That's the place where moth and rust doth not corrupt and where thieves do not break through and steal, Jesus said. That's the safest place there is. Heaven will never know any invasion. Heaven will never know any spoiling of its treasure. Heaven will never know any laying waste, any defacing of its beauty. Heaven will never have armies tramping into it to fight against its inhabitants. Heaven will never experience some coming and taking away its glories as booty. Not heaven. The treasure is secure. And somebody's going to say, yeah, but I know the treasure's secure, but how secure am I? Maybe I could blow it. There are some, you know, who teach you can lose your salvation and somebody else gets the whole thing. Maybe I can lose it. So he says, it's reserved in heaven for you who are protected by the power of God. Not only is the treasure guarded, but you're protected. Isn't that wonderful? You're protected. I'm protected? Yeah. What am I protected by? The power of God, the omnipotence of God, the sovereign, almighty power of God. You don't have to fear. Beloved, we might as well rejoice. You understand that? You might as well rejoice. Nobody can steal your treasure, and nobody can disqualify you from receiving it. You say, don't I have any part in this at all? What if I just turn my back and curse God and walk away? Well, let's look what the verse says. Who are protected by the power of God through faith. That's your part. God works that in you. Your continued faith in God and Christ is the evidence of God's keeping work. God didn't save you apart from faith, and God doesn't keep you apart from faith. When God saved you, He energized that faith in you, and as He keeps you, He energizes that faith. Faith is kindled and preserved and made strong by grace alone. Even the faith is by grace. Grace, he says, reaches into the heart and the soul and works spiritual effects. Boy, that's wonderful. So that while you have, on the one hand, God in His power shutting the lion's mouths and protecting Daniel, you have Daniel's faith at its peak. The two always go together. They always go together. The protection of omnipotent power and the perseverance of faith. It isn't apart from faith, it's through faith. So that the true believer is not only protected by God, but is given a sustaining, persevering faith. As I said before, you weren't saved apart from faith, and you aren't kept apart from faith. You were saved through faith, and you are kept through faith. That's why it's so ludicrous for people to say you can be a Christian even if you don't believe. Not so. God doesn't protect you through sovereign act independent of anything that you do. He saves you through sovereign act by activating by grace your faith so that you continue to believe. Beloved, what has God given to us for which we should adore Him? Peter says He's given us an eternal inheritance. He's given us a salvation ready to be revealed in the last season. What he means by that is we haven't yet entered into the fullness of it. We haven't yet experienced all there is of it. That still waits. The revelation obviously of Christ in all His glory that comes in the last time. We have a taste of it now, but not the fullness. But God has granted it to us. It is now an inheritance. It is an inheritance which we possess in some measure, but not yet in all its fullness, but which is guaranteed to us. God is the source. Mercy was the motive, and that's so wonderful because He gave it to us not because we deserved it, so we don't have to keep deserving it to keep it. He gave it to us because we were so miserable, He had compassion on us. And no matter how miserable we'll be after that, we'll never be as miserable as we were before that. And so He will continue to have that same compassion, and His mercy will be new every morning. And the means by which the inheritance came to us, the new birth, which has given us this living hope based on the resurrection of Jesus Christ out from the dead. And this inheritance can never perish, never be stained, never fade, and is secured to us and we to it. And Peter says, I don't care what your physical circumstance, I don't care what your earthly condition, You ought to praise God for that. You ought to bless God for that. May our hearts do that very thing. Let's pray together. Forgive us, Lord, for taking for granted that reality for which we will spend eternity in constant praise. Lord God, how this shows us the sinfulness of our own hearts. Thank you for unmasking that. Give us a new compulsion to live in the heavenlies, to invest in eternity, to long to be with you, and to endure anything in this life, for the sufferings here are certainly not worthy to be compared with the glory which shall be ours in that day when we see Christ face to face. In Jesus' name, amen.
1: You're listening to Grace to You Weekend, the Bible teaching ministry of John MacArthur. John's current series is titled Our Great Salvation. Well, John made it clear today, your inheritance as a believer is secure. Obviously, it's comforting to know an inheritance is awaiting and can't be taken away. But perhaps you find yourself wishing that you knew more specifics about your heavenly inheritance, as well as what to expect at the moment of death. I talked about that with John in studio not long ago. Here's what he said.
2: Yeah, I think it was Woody Allen who said, I don't mind dying, I just don't want to be there when it happens. You will be there when it happens.
1: Yeah.
2: So yeah, you'll have an eyewitness account to give for all eternity on your death. I think that part of the lack of interest in heaven is the ignorance on heaven. I don't hear this much. I don't know when the last time I heard a preacher preach on heaven. There are a few books that have been around over the last years.
1: Yeah, you have one.
2: Yeah, but you don't hear much about it. And look, this is where we're all headed. Look, I can go back to the days when Patricia and I were going to take a long-awaited vacation, and we'd stack up brochures just to look at what the brochures said and photographs to fill our hearts with anticipation for wherever we're going to go. The Bible will do that for you with regard to heaven. If you don't have the enthusiasm that Paul had when he said, far better depart and be with Christ, then you don't understand heaven. So to help you with that, we have developed a booklet titled The Truth About Heaven. It's free to anyone who would like a copy. No need to settle for fictional accounts of heaven, supposedly from people who went there and came back. No need to be ignorant. The Bible says a lot more than you might think. If you're a Christian, you need to know what is being prepared for you in the presence of the Lord. The title again, The Truth About Heaven. It will take you all the way from the apocalyptic visions of heaven in the book of Ezekiel to those in the book of Revelation, giving you the composite clear picture, one that you probably have never had, of the glorious realities of our future home. Along the way, this booklet dispels popular myths about heaven and clearly spells out the only way that you can get there, through faith in the saving work of Christ. If you want a copy, just ask us.
1: That's right, friend. You don't need to be ignorant about the glorious future for you if you're a believer in Christ. I encourage you to ask for John's booklet, The Truth About Heaven. 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Now for our entire staff, I'm Phil Johnson. 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You'll find it on DirecTV Channel 378. And then be here next week as we continue John MacArthur's study called Our Great Salvation with another half hour of unleashing God's truth one verse at a time on Grace to You Weekend.

0: Astronomers hope NASA's latest telescope will help them understand more about what scientists call dark matter and dark energy, which they say makes up about 95% of the universe. According to the New York Times, Sean Domingo Goldman, head of astrophysics at NASA, said, "When the new telescope launches, quote, it's going to do things that currently are impossible. In many ways, the astronomical target that Roman is chasing, is designed to study, is the universe itself," unquote. Well, this is our Father's world and universe, and when we learn about what He has made with eyes of faith, we worship Him as our Creator. Welcome to Haven Today on the Weekend. I'm David Wolin, sharing the great story that's all about Jesus. This is a program called Made for Happiness. Did the name of the series make anybody flinch? For some, I'm sure it did. Because we've all likely encountered someone, maybe someone dear to us, making a defense of a deeply sinful, perhaps life-altering decision of enormous consequence, and their defense of it was, well, I think God would want me to be happy. And in the larger culture we live in, the extreme elevation of the autonomous self, which is driving the modern worldview, the postmodern, post-Christian landscape around us, that rationale is everywhere. And for that reason, many Christians are inclined to throw the baby out with the bathwater when it comes to happiness. And perhaps this is also partly why you often hear people take two highly related words in English, happiness and joy, and create kind of a schism between them. Well, the rationale goes, the world wants to be happy, and look what people do in the name of happiness. That can't be good. But there is something else God offers which is better, and we're used to phrases like, the joy of the Lord is my strength, or from Philippians, rejoice in the Lord always. Again, I will say rejoice. And so we conclude, well, Christians are not called to be happy per se, but God does give us joy. Or here's another one. Ever heard someone say, what God wants for you isn't necessarily for you to be happy, but for you to be holy? Have you ever heard that? Well, here's the implication if that's true. You can be holy while being very unhappy. Maybe that's what it means to be holy. Do we really believe that? Our God is holy, holy, holy. Does that mean He's also unhappy, unhappy, unhappy? Clearly not. Obviously, I am making a case for a dramatic adjustment in how Christian believers biblically should think about happiness. And so to that end, we have a deeply thought-provoking conversation on this Haven today as we look to God's Word and consider what, on this topic, God has revealed about Himself.
1: The God character in the parables, how would you describe His mood? Over and over again, you're getting, He's running down the road to hug His son who's been away from Him. He's a guy who's given away far more than he should. He's a master who decided he was going to go away, so he ended up giving out loads of his wealth to other people. Once people get that, and then a phrase like, can't enter into your master's joy, or come and share your master's happiness, becomes, oh, the invitation of the gospel is that you want me to come and participate in that kind of joy and delight that the Father, Son, and Spirit have in one another and always have. That feels like a really exciting invitation to a life of fullness and richness of joy, which I think is exactly what Scripture offers us.
0: Back with us in a few moments, Andrew Wilson is the teaching pastor of King's Church London. He's a deep thinker and a thoughtful author, and he'll be joining us today as we chat about his brand new book called Happiness, What It Is, Where to Find It, and How to Make It Last Forever. 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And I would love to share this resource with you. 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And now, hailing from Ireland and sharing a bit of their joy, here's Keith and Kristen Getty with Rend Collective and Rejoice.

0: This is Haven Today. I'm David Wolin, and joining me now is Andrew Wilson, who serves as the teaching pastor at King's Church London, and he's written a number of books. I've read several of them, have benefited tremendously, but most recently the book is Happiness, What It Is, Where to Find It, and How to Make It Last Forever. Andrew Wilson, welcome to Haven Today.
1: Thank you so much, David. It's great to be with you.
0: So there is this idea that I've often heard thrown around in certain evangelical Christian circles. It sounds sort of like it might be a biblical or spiritual idea. It certainly sounds that way, but there's this distinction between happiness and joy as if they're kind of two separate entities. One of them kind of emotional and temporal, the other one more, I don't know, eternal, divine, something like that. And so I'm just curious how you would approach that. I know you spoke to it in your book. I found that approach gracious and helpful. So walk us through how you've thought about that.
1: Yeah, I think people who make the distinction between happiness, they're basically saying happiness is thin, joy is deep. And they're trying to do something good. I think they're trying to put in words something that we all know to be true, which is that there is a deep, lasting, kind of permanent sense of joy in Christ that we find when we come to Him, and that actually has analogies in more mundane everyday life as well. Going to a wedding, there's like a kind of depth of happiness, joy, whatever you call it, that is completely of a completely different order than the sort of very shallow, thin pleasures that you get when you have a sip of coffee for the first time in the day, or get a dopamine hit when someone likes something you've written on social media or something like that. And I think people are trying to give voice to that, and they're trying to say, don't make your whole life about the little, silly, shallow things. Make your life about the deep things, which is absolutely right. But I think that making that distinction on the basis of language is not very helpful, because I don't think the Bible does. And Bible uses a wide range of almost interchangeable language that we would in English translate using words like pleasure, happiness, joy, delight, gladness, merriment. You know, there's a lot of different words you could use like that. In the book, I give about 50.
0: Yes.
1: And many of them overlap quite closely with each other. We might get into this later. There are some which are distinct. You know, clearly we know that contentment is a different sort of thing from celebration or revelry. But I think those kind of words that, you know, the kind of words, I use this analogy, the kind of words you use when you sing happy birthday in a European language. So in English, we would say happy. In French, they say joyeux. In the Greek, they would use chara, which is the word, actually, we still use in the New Testament, but, you know, translate it as joy. You get another word again in Spanish, feliz, which would imply, in if you're being literal about it, almost lucky. But all of those, we know that those things mean the same. We know that joyeux and happy and feliz are not meaningfully different things. And I think what's happened is people, in the way with the some of the subtleties you can get in English, have tried to tease out very almost prescriptive differences between thin and thick happiness, and then apply biblical language to them. But that means that if you read a verse like, come and share your master's happiness, or all of Solomon's people are happy, you would then think, well, is that a different order of things then than the sort of sorrowful yet also always rejoicing word? And really, you get yourself quickly into a bit of a funk translating words which in the Bible are used pretty interchangeably. So I think what's better to do is to use languages of shallow and deep, or thick and thin, or whatever. Use an adjective and say, really, the kind of experience I have on my wedding day and the kind of experience I have in joy in Christ are not totally different sorts of things. They're different shades or levels of the same fundamental emotion. And I think that can help us, because then we're not the danger of what I hear and what I've heard, the same thing you've said, the danger is that people can feel like the joy they have in Christ doesn't actually translate to you feeling upbeat, happy, smiley, delighted, joyful. You get a room full of people going, I am so joyful in the Lord. There's a guy I know who said it inoculated him to Christianity, because he's a Christian now, but as a teenager, he went into a church and he saw a guy with a huge hat and a large beard just declare, he was a Greek Orthodox church, declaring, my heart is full and my cup overfloweth. And he went, I just didn't believe him. The gap between joy and happiness was so large that it's almost like people, the joy wasn't reaching the face.
0: Yeah.
1: And I think that's a danger, actually, in some streams of Christianity. So that's a long answer, but that's what I would try and nuance it differently.
0: Yeah. You know, as you're describing this, and I'm familiar with that as well. I'm sure we all are. There's of course, so many different expressions and traditions and denominations, especially when you go around the globe of Christian faith, true, authentic Christian faith. But there is sort of a strain that people have come to encounter, which is very kind of dour. And a bit maybe hypocritical, but it's not unique to our time. You know, hearing you talk about this, I can't help but just think about how the Lord Jesus was a contrast to sort of the backdrop of the, you know, the Judaism of the day, and how how fundamentally scandalous his extreme happiness was when people, you know, came in contact with him. And of course, the Gospels are not necessarily describing in the kind of way that in a Western mindset we might want to be or be curious about. But clearly, Jesus had a magnetic happiness to him. And actually, this is where you start the book. That's not just simply unique to the Lord Jesus as he lived his life on earth. This is a fundamental truth of the Trinity, of Father, Son, and Spirit.
1: Yeah, I think that's really important. I actually think if we don't almost start with the happiness of God, we get off on the wrong foot. I think, and again, if people are concerned about the word happiness, we can just use the word the joy of God or the joy of the Lord. Mm-hmm. But you just find this, if you take Jesus's farewell discourse, where he's talking to his disciples, yeah, he's basically saying, I'm going to go and die, but it's going to be okay. He says, because the Father is going to send another helper, and I'm praying for you. And the reason this is going to all be okay is in the end, we'll make our home with you and your joy will be full. In fact, the joy that we have will be in you. And then he's praying to the Father and he's saying, Lord, may this be the love that we have, may it be theirs. And it's just full of conversation about how the kind of divine delight that the Father and the Son and the Spirit have in one another is something that they want to share with their people and to overflow into us. And once you see it, I blame a lot of Christian art, I think, is often not helpful here. I think what art does, it sort of freeze frames God. And so I've got a bit of a pet peeve about this. I also think the Second Commandment does as well. That's it happens, but that's another issue. But I think the idea of sort of picturing God and then trying to display a snapshot, understandably, a moment like the cross, which is often the thing which is painted. And you just end up with a particular moment in the divine life being frozen as if that is the emotional life of God, which is where the big white beard in the sky thing comes from and the idea that God is scowling and so on. Whereas I think when you read scripture and you say, let's take Jesus's parables, the God character in the parables, how would you describe his mood? And you, honestly, over and over again, you're getting, he's running down the road to hug his son who's been away from him.
0: Yes.
1: He's a guy who's given away far more than he should. He's a master who decided he was going to go away, so he ended up giving out loads of his wealth to other people. He's somebody who says, I'd want you to come and share my master's joy. He's a father of a guy who's getting married and he wants to throw an enormous feast. And then when he comes back and finds people don't want to come, he goes, guys, we need this banquet to be full. Yeah. Now go out into the highways and hedges and find them. And you just keep going. You think he's a farmer who's going out liberally scattering seed everywhere. And some of it takes, some of it doesn't. But the one that does produces abundant overflowing life. And he's like, you just wouldn't, the God, and you can do this. There's dozens of them, right? And you know the parables. And you think, yeah, the mood. If I was to ask that question, what's the emotional, if it's not irreverent, what's the temperamental state of the character in the parables whom Jesus describes the Father as being? You would never picture him as the guy who's like sorrowfully holding his dead son on a cross, mourning the death of him. That, now, obviously, the cross itself is a deeply moving, and we mustn't reduce it simply to a hey. I mean, that would be trivial in a different way. But to say, to freeze frame God's emotional life to the degree that emotions are even appropriate words to use of God in that way is so unhelpful. And then you read the Zephaniah 3s and the passages where, you know, God is, you know, rejoicing to the point that he's dancing over his people with, or rejoicing over them with loud singing. And you think, this is just not the kind of God that you see in the picture book. So I feel like once people get that, and then then a phrase like enter into your master's joy or come and share your master's happiness becomes, oh, the invitation of the gospel is that you want me to come and participate in that kind of joy and delight that the Father, Son, and Spirit have in one another and always have. That feels like a really exciting invitation to a life of fullness and richness of joy, which I think is exactly what Scripture offers us.
0: Yeah. So, I mean, clearly, you're very convinced by this. I am as well. Your day job is a teaching pastor at your church. I am curious. Do you find that what you've just been making a case for from Scripture is something that people just easily accept, or is there something within us that sort of resists this? Is there something about either the way that we've read our Bibles or just perceived what must be true about our God and Christian faith? What is it about us that is so resistant to being able to recognize this, which, as you've talked about, just ganging all those parables together, it just rises to the surface. It's indisputable. This is what our God is like, and yet there's something in us.
1: That is a fascinating question, and I don't think I've ever tried to. I'll have a go. I've never think I've ever tried to answer it before. If I pull out a few different things that I think are involved, because I definitely think that is widespread, although I think it varies quite a lot within church traditions.
0: It does.
1: I think some of it is legalism. So I think, and therefore encountering God as stern judge, I think Luther's problem, basically, which is in part is a hangover from medieval Catholicism, but not all of it. Some of it, I think, is baked into a human propensity to try and justify ourselves by works, which I think is pretty universal. So I think there's some of it is legalism. Some of it is an inheritance from a particular period in church history in which I've already alluded to the visual arts, but also some of the writings as well. So I think if you couple together, I mean, the most famous of Dante's poems is the one about hell. But actually, if you read the Paradiso, you're like, you couldn't end up with that kind of vision of God. But I think a lot of people either don't, or it's not taken. They've seen Dante's poetry channeled through art in the form of whatever, Hieronymus Bosch, or I don't know, but they've seen this, and that is such a scary image of judgment that they've brought in some sort of Christian art as relates to God and as relates to hell. Those two things have fused, and I think often people's vision of hell is more vivid than their vision of new creation, heaven, whatever we call it. So I think that's an issue. And then I also think, I don't want to get too psychological on it, but I do think that people's experiences of heavy authority figures in their own lives,
0: yes,
1: at a pastoral level, plays a massive role. So I think if people's expectation of the authority figure in their life, often a father, but it doesn't have to be a father, it could be a mother, could also be, doesn't have to be male, and could also be, you know, headmaster, whatever, depending on the kind of way you're brought up, or even people who've been in the military and the way they've experienced. But I think when you experience authority like that, and you have it transcribed through a church tradition that puts quite a strong emphasis on sin judgment, which, to be honest, a lot of that is very important that we do.
0: Yeah.
1: But when that's slightly out of kilter with our understanding of the rejoicing of God, and we also have this sort of inheritance of, I don't think the Eastern Church has this, by the way. And in the Eastern Church, I'm on a different page on many, many things, and I wouldn't frame many things in the same way. But I don't think you end up with quite the same, even the kind of morose, gloomy gods just doesn't shine through in quite the same way. So I think there's a legacy of some Catholicism, some legalism, some Christian art, some authority figures in a negative way in our own lives, and some experiences of the church tradition you're in. You just kind of imbibe it, and then you interact with God the way you've seen what people you learned the faith from doing it. And so, yeah, I think it's a whole bunch of things.
0: Yeah, yeah. And certainly some of our own just interpersonal uniquenesses must play a role in it as well, because our own temperaments certainly must play a factor. I mean, some of us naturally are joyfully exuberant, and some of us are a little bit more melancholy and, you know, sort of thoughtful and less emotions on the surface kind of thing. And you've talked a bit in your book about some of our own just emotional, just natural ways of experiencing and expressing ourselves in our lives emotionally. Surely that must play a factor.
1: Yeah. So I think that's huge. And I think in many ways that it's the more melancholic temperament people, more reflective, thoughtful people as well, who need the theological defense of the happiness of God more. Because I think you're temperamentally sunny people, and I'm quite a cheerful person by nature, I might not depend on him quite the same way, because I generally am inclined to think that that's what you know, a great dad is someone who, my dad was like this. He bounced into the room and was like, rejoice in the Lord always. So I'm kind of shaped by that. So I kind of assume God's like my dad, because I think little children do, and you never quite lose it. But I think those of us who are much more reflective and much more thoughtful and more inclined to melancholy need the theological case for the joy of God more. So I absolutely agree, temperament is a very big part of this, but I think that in some ways makes the theological component of our response more important, not less.
0: Yeah, exactly. The book is Happiness, What It Is, Where to Find It, and How to Make It Last Forever by Andrew Wilson. And Andrew, thank you so much for spending time with us on Haven today.
1: It's been an absolute pleasure. Thank you.
0: This is Haven Today. I'm David Wolin, and we've been chatting with Andrew Wilson about his brand new book titled Happiness. And I'd love to send this to you. 865-HAVEN is the number to call. Again, the phone number, 865-HAVEN, or at haventoday.org. The website again, one more time, haventoday.org. I'm David Wolin. Won't you come back again next time? We'll be keeping it all about Jesus. It's The Great Story, here on Haven Today.

0: decorate na. Meron na kaming isang Christmas tree nakatayo dito sa FEBC. How about in your home? 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Go ahead and take it away, Dorcas!
1: Here's the truth we often miss. We cannot satisfy a spiritual hunger with a physical product. If we keep buying the reward to stop the wine, hindi tayo nagiging kind. We're feeding a monster that never gets full. Hebrews chapter 13 verse 5 says, "Keep your lives free from the love of money and be content with what you have." Contentment isn't a feeling they'll just grow into once they have enough stuff. It's a muscle they have to flex while they have nothing in their hands. So how do we do this on a Tuesday afternoon? Here are three Bibong Inay moves to defeat the gimmies. First, the 4-8-hour cooling rule. When they say something must have on the screen, don't say no immediately. That usually triggers a power struggle. Instead, say, "That's interesting. Let's put it on the 4-8-hour list." If they aren't asking for it in 2 days, the algorithm lost. Second, the one in, one out policy. If they want a new toy, they have to decide which of their current toys they are going to bless another child with. This shifts their brain from accumulation to stewardship. It teaches them that our hands should always be open and not clenched. Third, audit the input. If a certain YouTube channel consistently leaves your child grumpy, demanding, or ungrateful, that channel is evicted. We don't negotiate with content that de-educates our kids' souls. As mothers, we are the gatekeepers of our homes. At the end of the day, a content child is a child who knows they are already full because of whose they are. We're raising disciples and not consumers. Stop trying to compete with the unboxing videos. You can't outbuy the internet. But the internet can't outlove a mother who points her kids toward the bread of life. Choose peace over the package today. I'm your Bibong Inay. See you at the next war. We're winning this one together.
0: Maraming salamat, Dorcas. 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By the way, paanyaya po ng PCEC Family Commission sa darating na September 26. Magkita-kita tayo sa kauna-unahang Cross-Gen Family Summit, bringing different generations and families together. Yan po ay sa September 26. 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Last day to register is on September 16. Kaya magparehistro na para hindi kayo maubusan ng slots. 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Sila po ang may-ari ng AK5 Plus Interior Design Company. Welcome sa Masayang Tahanan.
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2: Maaliwalas.
0: 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Diyan nga tayo magsimula. Ano ba ang ilang mga tips para yung living room, no, sa mga tahanan ay maganda at it will encourage the family to really connect with each other? Ano yung mga practical tips ninyo?
3: Okay, number one, first you have to understand yung flow ng area.
0: Okay.
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1: And usually pagka tumitingin tayo doon sa tao and those sa our parents or maybe even yung mga nilulook up nating mga leaders, there will always be disappointment. Yan. So, kamusta ka na ngayon, buddy, in terms of your own growth? Maganda na nag-grow ang relationship mo with your parents and taking time pa to talk with them about serious things. Pero ikaw,
2: Yes.
1: kamusta ka na? Nagpo-pornography ka pa rin ba? Totally talaga. Pag,
2: Oo nga.
1: kasi hindi nawawala ang temptation eh,
2: That's
1: di ba?
2: right. That's
1: Pagkwentuhan
2: right.
1: mo kami on that.
2: So, ano po talaga, no? Hindi, yun isang na-break din na myth ng true living waters na palitan din yung way of dealing with sin na hindi siya yung something to be primarily addressed, pero it's really going back to the Father's love, to God's love. And ano, no? Na-realize ko, parang hindi ko talaga masabi na ano, na katulad nung iba, na parang meron talagang 100% tinalikuran ko na yung kasalanan na to, or hindi na ako natetempt. Pero may ganun pa rin na temptation. And actually, ang isang realization ko nga is the older I get, the more sinful, the more opportunities for sin there are, and the more prone to wander my heart is. Kahit na pala, kala ko kasi pag tumatanda ka na or nagiging mas no, mataas ang leadership role mo or mas matagal ka na sa ministry, mas okay ka na. Parang, syempre, you are doing better in areas of the development, pero meron talagang patuloy na temptation, and meron pa rin times that you fall, times that I fall, and you practice confession. Tapos, maganda rin na, ano, no, hindi, yun nga, sana yung testimony ko, parang, yes, nabago na ako dahil nag-living waters. Pero, nandun pa rin yung progress. Nandun pa siya sa process of progress and reliance on God's grace, by God's grace pa rin. And ang pinagpe-pray ko rin nga is, ano, that I would really finish well. Kasi meron din mga Christian leaders na in their 40s, 50s, doon sila ano talaga, no? Nagkaroon ng scandal. And so, pero yun, God has used living waters to really intervene, na hindi magpatuloy yung progress na from pornography, masturbation, to action. And even deeper levels of pornography, marami ring mga ano, no, iba-ibang that hindi mo maiisip na pleasurable pero ginagawa ng iba. So hindi na nagpo-progress, so praise the Lord to that. Pero meron pa ring temptation and kailangan ko pa ring i-surrender daily to the Lord. And maganda po yung ano ng crew na we walk through the power of the Holy Spirit, spiritual breathing, na hindi siya yung dahil may kasalanan ka, wala na, pero dadbalik mo sa cross. And also, you ask the Lord to fill us with the Spirit to empower us. In spite of our insufficiency, in spite of our brokenness, in spite of our sinfulness, the Lord is able to, by His grace, continue to use us.
1: Kuya JV, and kahit ikaw, buddy, if you'd like to add, marami sa atin kasi we think na ito na, make changes na ako. 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And nagagalit tayo sa sarili natin when we could not do that. 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Yung when we are tempted pa. Siguro, buddy, ikaw muna before Kuya JV adds to it. Pag you are tempted, as tama yung sinabi mo, you always go back to the cross, you always submit it to the Lord. Pero meron ka pa bang ibang ginagawa, you know? I'm not looking at the ano ha, the secular way of getting out of the temptation, maliligo para mawala yung nararamdaman, mag-exercise. Yun ang paraan ng mundo eh. Pero how do you do it?
2: Opo. Siyempre,